was Rough Trade with Fashion Victim. Before that, you heard Tom Power's conversation with Carol Pope. Anti-Diva, The Carol Pope Confessions, is traveling in theaters across Canada, including a performance tonight in Toronto. Tomorrow it screens in St. John's, Newfoundland. It's going to hit the West Coast later this month. You can also catch it anywhere on CBC Gem as of 24th of July.

0: humble, but I would say material for the community increases. But note that there are only two of these support nodes announced, right? And there are 52 Inuit communities across the Inuit homeland. So in some sense, this is just a drop in the bucket. And when you look at the billions that is flowing to essentially catch up our sort of stagnated and outdated missile defense and NORAD investments, I mean, a lot of that stuff won't necessarily benefit these communities directly. So
1: right, the submarines too, for example.
0: Certainly. And one interesting thing that I think Southern Canadians sort of don't appreciate is that a lot of the defense infrastructure that's going into the Arctic, I mean, the Arctic is Canada's northern flank and it's North America's northern flank. And so this is really continental defense that's getting built up and upgraded across the Inuit homeland in their backyards. It's not necessarily to protect Inuit communities themselves. It's to protect like targets, populated targets, or infrastructure targets in North America, in the south of Canada.

0: I'm Carolina Durek, joining you this morning from Prince Rupert, along with Bill V at our Daybreak News Desk in Prince George. Good morning, Bill.
1: Good morning, Carolina. The Sykes First Nation and the District of Vanderhoof want changes to how BC's forests are managed. The two communities say they want locally harvested timber to stay in the region. And with wildfire season here, a new camp is coming to the BC interior for children put at risk by wildfire smoke. We'll have details at 6:30.
0: Thank you very much. And we're hearing more this morning about Syria back in the international spotlight after a visit from France's president coincided with blasts in the capital. We'll hear about what that means in our 7:30 half hour of Daybreak. As well, we're going to be checking in with that summer heat. We're going to be talking about how your prescription might intensify your exposure to summer conditions. That's coming up in our 6:30 half hour with Dr. Samir Gupta. You got to look at our weather too. I don't know. It doesn't look very hot, but it certainly looks unsettled.
1: Definitely unsettled. That's a good way to say it. Lots of sunshine breaking through early this morning in Prince George. Whether that lasts, well, we'll see. For the forecast in Prince George, the North Cariboo and the Robson Valley, there's a chance of showers or thunderstorms eventually, clearing to a high of 20 degrees later today. For the North District and Smithers, sun and cloud with a chance of late day showers and a high of 16. The Peace in Fort Nelson will get showers, southwest winds at times gusting to 70, risk of thunderstorms, the high 17. For the far northwest, sun and cloud, the high 14, rainy for coastal inland areas, the north coast and high to Gwaii with highs of around 15 degrees. The Bella Coola Valley will see a chance of showers, but the high will get up around 20 degrees.
0: Thanks, Bill. Right now, Quesnel, 11 degrees. Prince George, mostly cloudy at the airport and 12. Paul Collard wrote us to say that this morning it's windy at the Vanderhoof Airport, overcast and 8 degrees. Right now, let's take a look here at the Peace as well. In Fort St. John, mostly cloudy this morning and 13 degrees. Fort Nelson is reporting fog patches and 12. Nearer to the water here, Prince Rupert at the airport, light rain and 10 degrees. That's the same story for Masset on Haida Gwaii. In Terrace, a mostly cloudy morning right now, 9 degrees. It is 6:12 now here on Daybreak. Let's head next to our Daybreak Sports Desk with Scott Regier. Good morning, Scott.
2: Hi, Carolina.
0: Hi, how are you? Keeping up with World Cup?
2: Yeah, sleep deprived because I've been watching all these games.
0: Who can resist?
2: Okay. Yeah, I know. It's been pretty good.
0: And all of the quarterfinalists have been determined at the World Cup, although it took a while before we knew who they'd be for sure.
2: Right. In a stadium so flush with canary yellow clad fans, Carolina, it looked more like Bogota than Vancouver. Colombia fell to Switzerland in penalty kicks. And in a venue in Atlanta, awash with Argentine azure, Lionel Messi left the Egyptians feeling blue. I was a little down myself since my midday nap coincided exactly with the kickoff of that match, which did end up being one of the most dramatic we've seen in this drama-filled tournament. For those who missed it, the underdog Egyptians took a 2-0 lead against the defending champs. With just 11 minutes remaining, it looked like Messi's World Cup career was done. But then the tide turned, with Argentina scoring thrice, culminating with Enzo Fernandez's winner in extra time. Egypt's coach Hossam Hassan says questionable refereeing played a huge part.
3: We went out with honor, but the result was far from the fair play that FIFA talks about. Today, there was no respect and no fair play. We had a goal disallowed in a strange way, but when our man was pulled inside the penalty area, which rebounded against us as a goal, he

0: Galaxy's World Cup run. Tonight, I suffer with Argentina, but I am neutral.
1: So, we do have a day off of the World Cup today, but as you're suggesting here, it's not a day off when it comes to World Cup controversy. What else is happening?
0: Well, dozens of European lawmakers are gathering support, Carolina, to investigate Gianni Infantino. It's over his involvement in the decision to permit U.S. striker Falerin Balogun to play despite an earlier red card. FIFA lifted Balogun's suspension for a match on Monday after U.S. President Donald Trump intervened. A group of EU lawmakers have put out a statement calling the decision a disgrace and a perversion of justice. They're now asking national soccer federations around Europe to spur the FIFA Ethics Committee to investigate Infantino. I spoke with senior contributor for CBC Sports, Shireen Ahmed, about the FIFA boss and whether there's credence to Infantino saying that his organization is politically neutral.
2: The reality is that this idea of being apolitical, it's a farce now. And whoever argues that, the entire World Cup draw was held with Trump being front and center and Gianni Infantino giving Donald Trump this FIFA Peace Prize. How can you argue that it's apolitical? That argument absolutely doesn't stand anymore.
0: So 35 EU lawmakers have so far signed this letter, which includes the statement, quote, "The beauty of sport is that it is based on impartial and transparent rules. When Infantino allows political pressure to determine who gets to play, this sense of fairness goes out the window," end quote.
1: All right. Always lots to watch when it comes to World Cup, but we are going to distract ourselves for a moment here. An epic match at Wimbledon.
3: Oh, Novak and Felix. How much more can two men give us? How much more can a 39-year-old give us?
0: That is the end, Carolina, of yesterday's contest between Canadian Felix Auger-Aliassime and Novak Djokovic. Epic is an understatement. The match lasted close to 5.5 hours, the longest quarterfinal in the tournament's more than century-long history. After Djokovic's win, he was compared to another 39-year-old superstar on top of his game, Lionel Messi. Djokovic, who's never been without a sense of humor, says there's a big difference between them, though. Messi usually only has to play 90 minutes.
1: Thanks so much, Scott.
0: You betcha.
1: Hope you get a nap in today.
0: Me too. Thank you.
1: Scott Regeer at our Daybreak News Desk. 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
4: Hey, Fort St. John. I'm Matt Preprost. And I'm Tom Summer, your local CBC journalist. 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
1: Thanks very much. It is now 6:18 on Daybreak. And what if there's no app for that problem you're stuck on? Well, then make one. The CBC's Manjula Salvaraja goes looking for people building do-it-yourself apps.
5: If you want to comb your cat, there's an app for that. If you have to fix a flat, there's an app for that.
1: A little section of a song from the kids' show Sesame Street riffing off the old Apple slogan, there's an app for that. Manjula Salvaraja now brings more from the growing world of DIY apps.
6: Every week at a cafe off 10th Avenue in Vancouver, a small crew of makers gathers to talk shop about their passion, vibe coding. That's coding and creating apps using AI and a natural language like English instead of manually inputting code. Proponents say it democratizes the practice of creating apps. The meetup group is called the Vancouver Vibe Coders. Amy Chu is its founder.
7: There are people from all walks of life that come, people who have no technical background. I've met, you know, construction workers, you know, students, people in their 50s and 60s. So, yeah, it's quite an interesting crowd.
6: By day, Chu is a product design engineer at a software company. She says she knows some basic coding, enough to build a website, but is not trained as a coder. Her interest in vibe coding began when she stumbled across

0: us an AI app builder called V0.
1: It's like a platform that kind of let you just sort of prompt and then get a website out of it. And I got so excited. I knew that this was like the beginning of a complete revolution in software development.
0: Chu has since vibe coded a few personal apps like Sing Along, a karaoke style app that floats song lyrics across the lenses of her smart glasses, and Coffee Finder, an app that directs her quickly, turn by turn, to the nearest place serving coffee. Viyuhan Sayuran of Markham, Ontario, also took a stab at vibe coding. The 8-year-old wanted to create an app to address a problem in his neighborhood.
2: I started hearing about the news when a coyote incident happened in Markham and nearby areas, because humans are building houses in their space, so wildlife is losing their space, and some people don't know how to react when they see wildlife. So then I decided to find a solution to this problem.
0: It's called Urban Wild Watch.
2: It will show you if wildlife is the type of wildlife is active in a general area. It will show the like a 500 meter radius around the animal for human safety and wildlife safety.
0: He told me he used a platform called Lovable to build the app with some planning help from Claude AI. Lovable builds itself as a place where people with no coding skills can create websites and apps by chatting with AI. How long did it take Sayuran to build the app?
2: 2 to 3 minutes for the starting, and then I started editing it after a few days.
0: But some people, like Matt Hogg, are building mini apps the old way, with code they write.
3: I thought it would be a simple little exercise, and I think it maybe took 5 months off and on, total 5-6 months, just tinkering. I could do it while I was on the commuter train to work.
0: Hogg is a Hamilton, Ontario-based software developer who has worked with several tech companies. He built an app called Putty in his off time after going mini golfing with his family.
3: I was just annoyed having to carry the pencil and paper around, and nobody cares about the score but me. They just are there to have fun, but this is how I put my spin on the same thing, I guess. And then I try to alternate my spare time, kind of engaging a different part of my brain than I do at work.
0: The whole effort for him was about the coding, not about what the app actually does. That's why he took to building it line by line rather than speaking it into existence with a chatbot.
3: Like, to me, that's where the fun is, and that's where the curiosity lies for me. So if I had this idea and I'm like, oh, it'd be a fun little project and I'll just tinker with it.
0: Hogg understands why people without his tenure in software development may want to play with vibe coding. But he says they miss out on the intellectual challenge of coding.
3: The tinkering is the point.
0: Amy Chu of Vancouver Vibe Coders recognizes that some of what's made with vibe coding will be app slop. But she says it's still a way for people to dip their toes into something technical.
1: Yeah, it's just an opportunity to maybe change their lives in a professional way, and sometimes even more meaningful ways. Like people, you know, have vibe coded accessibility type things to help them if they have difficulty, you know, managing their lives and whatever. They can make a homebrew version of something that's just for them, that's going to help them.
0: Whether it's with tinkering or through talking with a chatbot, the growth of vibe coding means there will be more apps out there.
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7: 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It's coming up now to 6:25 here on CBC Radio 1. Phil DeMont has a look at what's making headlines in the markets.
5: Good morning. The last FIFA soccer game in Canada was played on Tuesday in Vancouver, and at first glance, the economic benefits to this country from hosting those games probably aren't as big as hoped for. Estimates had the economic gains to Canada in the range of $3.8 billion from hosting the FIFA event, but data from Moneris, the digital payments company, has bar and restaurant receipts in Toronto up, but by only 3% versus last year. Vancouver up 6%. Foreign footy fans are playing their part. Spending by non-Canadians at these establishments increased by 34% in the period June 12th to 26. Other figures have hotel occupancy rates in both Toronto and Vancouver down versus the same period in 2025, but revenues, they're up, mainly because hotels charged more per room this year. In Toronto, 72% of available rooms were filled this June. That's compared to 88% for the same period last year, but the average daily rate up 48% versus June 2025. Economists say these figures aren't surprising. That's because more non-football fans likely avoided Toronto and Vancouver during the June period. That's because hotel rooms probably hard to get and expensive. In the U.S., the FIFA game similarly helped the economies of cities like Dallas and Kansas City, but only marginally. The U.S. government estimates that the economic gain from hosting the FIFA soccer games, $17 billion, but that's only 0.1% of American GDP. More Canadians are using loans to pay for everyday expenses, and that means more of us are feeling the financial pinch from high prices and need to borrow more money as a result. These numbers come from Koho Financial, which offers a spending and savings app online. They say the percentage of Canadians that used its cash register loans has more than doubled in the past year, up from less than 1% of Koho's 2.5 million customers in May 2025 to closer to 2% this past May. Koho found that food purchased in this way rose 5% in the 12 months, food delivery up 9%. Experts say the buy now, pay later installment apps can be a sign that people are having trouble making daily ends meet. Another survey from this year found that 22% of Canadians use these plans to pay for groceries and other essentials. Right now, Canadians hold on average $22,000 in non-mortgage debt. That's roughly the same amount they held back in 2016. What's changed? The average mortgage balance in 2016, $180,000. In 2025, $360,000. And more people are using artificial intelligence for financial advice, but a recent study published by academics in the U.S. and Europe says be careful. The problem is, like other subjects, AI can give you advice that is biased, out of date, and just plain wrong. This report was done by academics at the University of Georgia in the U.S. and at an Italian university, and it comes as more people are using AI as a cheap way to figure out what to do with their dollars. In the U.S., 2/3 of Americans who use artificial intelligence have used that tool for financial advice. In Canada, 26% of people who are still working have used AI programs like ChatGPT for money planning. The academic study says it's not that all the advice these programs give is wrong, but there are situations where the recommendations can lead you down the wrong path. Another 2025 study used the exact same scenario to ask several AI platforms for advice. The results were pretty similar. When the authors changed the race or gender of the person asking the advice, the results changed substantially. Another problem with the chatbots is some of the advice can be generic, and they might miss a person's particular circumstances. Interestingly, 70% of Canadians say they still trust getting financial advice from their parents over an AI program. To be honest, I'm not sure that's any better. That's today's business news. For the CBC, I'm Phil DeMont.
7: Thanks very much, Phil. The TSX closed up 60 points yesterday at 35,272. This morning, the Canadian dollar is up. It's trading right now 70.50 to the U.S. dollar. And as Phil talked about, crude oil is also up this morning, up $3.31, trading right now at $73.75 U.S. a barrel.

We're coming up to the Daybreak News at 6:30 here on CBC Radio 1, and we're fully into July now, and that means a lot of folks are hitting the road or are already on the road for their summer holidays, and that includes trips to the far north. So just how busy is the world-famous Alaska Highway right now? We're going to stop at an RV park in Fort Nelson to find out more about that. As well, we're going to be checking in with why some American lawmakers want Canada punished for stopping sales of U.S. alcohol and a proposed bill on the topic that could trigger even more tariffs. That story is coming up in the next half hour of Daybreak. That's after the Daybreak News.

0: This is CBC News. It's 12 degrees in Prince George, 17 in Kamloops, and 20 degrees in Kelowna. Good morning, I'm Bill Fee. The Boston Bar First Nations issued an evacuation order because of the Brunswick Creek wildfire near Boston Bar. DriveBC, meantime, says a 10-kilometer stretch of the Trans-Canada Highway near Boston Bar remains closed because of the fire. It's grown to about 18 square kilometers. Thick smoke is affecting air quality in the surrounding region. With wildfire season here, a new camp is coming to the BC interior for kids put at risk by wildfire smoke. Carter's Camp, which lets kids with asthma enjoy the outdoors safely, starts in 100 Mile House tomorrow. It's named for 9-year-old Carter Vye, who died following an asthma attack brought on by wildfire smoke 3 years ago. His mother, Amber, says it's important for people to realize the risk posed by smoke.
1: I think that people just need to realize that we've become almost complacent in thinking that wildfire is a season now. People are looking at it as a danger, and it is especially dangerous for these little tiny lungs fighting so hard to breathe, and we need to educate.
0: Vye now leads Carter's Project in memory of her child, setting up accurate local air monitoring stations. RCMP in British Columbia say they are working with the FBI as they continue to investigate February's deadly mass shooting in Tumbler Ridge. Staff Sergeant Chris Clark says there's significant progress so far in the investigation. Mounties have been working with the agency and other specialized units to analyze digital forensics. An assessment of the guns used in the shooting is still being completed. Clark says investigators have not eliminated the possibility of charges being laid. The city of Merritt is forming a new committee to address crime in that community. Jacqueline Gelino reports.
2: Merritt Mayor Michael Goetz says the city's local shelter, the RCMP, and other stakeholders will help make up a new interdisciplinary committee to address crime.
3: We want to see a situation where people get better. Just housing people and having no plan is not going to work.
2: Goetz says crime rates have increased, claiming those responsible are individuals coming from elsewhere to access Merritt social services. He says that data comes from the RCMP and fire department, but says it's not publicly available at this time. The Nicola Valley shelter is operated in partnership with the Ministry of Housing. Neither provided comment by deadline. Bob Hughes with Ask Wellness, an outreach organization that works alongside the shelter, says pointing fingers at organizations that are trying to help is just causing harm.
4: To suggest that, you know, that the organizations are somehow this honeypot effect drawing people in, I think is factually inaccurate.
2: The mayor says the committee will meet in the coming weeks. Jacqueline Gelino, CBC News, Salmon Arm.
0: The Sykes First Nation and the District of Vanderhoof are calling for changes to how BC's forests are managed. Hannah Peterson reports.
5: The remaining fiber supply is limited and must be managed carefully if we want healthy forests and a reliable forest economy into the future.
6: Priscilla Mueller is the chief of Sykes First Nation. She, along with Vanderhoof Mayor Kevin Moutre, say the region's forest industry is facing a serious crisis. They want the remaining timber to be harvested sustainably and kept locally. Canfor closed its Plateau sawmill in 2024, affecting hundreds of people and leaving Nechaco Lumber as the only mill left operating in Vanderhoof. Moutre says he's concerned multinational forestry companies continue to have access to local timber that is transported hundreds of kilometers away for manufacturing.
7: That fiber should not be rolling down the road to another community. That should be staying here and keeping the mill that we have left open.
6: Both Mueller and Moutre say they want to work with the province to restore forest health and strengthen the local economy. Hannah Peterson, CBC News, Prince George.
0: From forestry to mining now, Trails Mayor says a new critical minerals agreement involving Teck Smelter could benefit local business. The agreement could see the Canada Growth Fund investing up to $400 million in the trail facility. Mayor Colleen Jones says existing suppliers could benefit, but she also sees an opportunity for the broader community as well.
8: Restaurant, clothing stores, you know, any of those small businesses that are needed right now in our community would definitely see an opportunity here. And we all know that the small businesses are the ones that actually keep the economy going in our smaller communities.
0: Jones says the city is still waiting for more details about the project. Tech says the proposed expansion could drive up to $850 million in investments to the trail operations. That announcement was made yesterday in the community. The emergency department in Oliver is set to reopen at 7 o'clock this morning. Interior Health announced yesterday the ER at the South Okanagan General Hospital closed at 5. It says patients can access emergency care at Penticton Regional Hospital during the service interruption. It's coming up to 6:35. That is the CBC News from Prince George.
9: Thanks very much, Bill Fee. At our Daybreak News Desk, I'm Carolina Drake. Happy to be with you this Tuesday morning. Coming up in this half hour of Daybreak, we've got trivia. We're testing your knowledge of French fries, with Friday being French Friday. As well, we're going to be talking about the heat. Did you know the medication you take can actually increase your chance of overheating in the summer? We'll talk about that with Dr. Samir Gupta coming up in just a few moments here on Daybreak. With that in mind, we'll talk travel first and then look at the weather. How are things looking out there roadwise?
10: Road-wise today for northern BC, not looking too bad. Really nothing to tell you about. No major slowdowns happening. But, of course, we do have that closure of the Trans-Canada Highway because of the Brunswick Creek wildfire. We also have a travel advisory, in effect, because of that fire near Boston Bar. There is a checkpoint set up at Cornwall Road, just 9 kilometers south of Cache Creek, to tell you about that closure that is currently affecting Highway 1. Be advised of that. If you're heading south today, Highway 1 through the canyon closed right now because of that fire near Boston Bar. Marine weather today, wind will be southwesterly, 10 to 20 knots, backing to the southeast at 20 to 25 knots by early this evening. Seas of 1 to 2 meters. I don't have any information about BC ferries this morning for the North Coast. Things seem to be going well and no major outages as of yet for BC Hydro.
9: Thank you very much. And as we're talking about the waters here, I just wanted to give a follow-up to a story we told you about at the beginning of, well, I guess it was mid-June. You remember the story of Yota Kano from the Prince Rupert area? He paddles to work. It's about an 8.5 hour paddle to get to work. Do you remember this guy? Okay.
10: Hard to forget that epic commute.
9: That's right. He has the epic commute, and he was doing this epic commute in order to train for the race to Alaska. Over the weekend, Yota did complete the race to Alaska. He is one of a very few who have ever managed to make it all the way via kayak.
10: Wow.
9: Just 10 people have made it. He partnered up with another kayaker about halfway up the coast, and they came into the title of the 9th and 10th kayakers to ever have made it all the way. It took him to get from Port Townsend, Washington to Ketchikan, 18 days, 5 hours, 21 minutes.
10: Truly epic.
9: Truly epic. So the funny thing is, though, is because there's no Alaska ferry, he now has to paddle back from Alaska back to Prince Rupert.
10: You know, when I take my, 10-minute bike ride to work, I dread the trip back.
9: the return trip? Yeah,
10: because it's uphill.
9: Oh,
10: so,
9: yes.
10: I've got nothing on poor Yoda.
9: Yeah, so. Absolutely. So hopefully there will be a community celebration when he gets back. Congratulations, Yoda, for making that epic trip. We love telling stories like that. So if you know of somebody who's doing something unique, challenging, you can always tell us about it. daybreaknorth@cbc.ca. Let's take a look here at the current conditions as Yoda begins his travels home. Light rain again this morning across Prince Rupert and Haida Gwaii as well. Currently 10 degrees at the Prince Rupert Airport. It is right now mostly cloudy at the Prince George Airport and 12 degrees, Quesnel 11. Right now, let's jump around a little bit here to Ballycoola, partly cloudy and 12. Terrace, Kitimat, mostly cloudy, 9 degrees at the airport. Stewart, 10 degrees. Smithers, 6 degrees. Burnslake, the cold spot this morning at 4 degrees. Mackenzie, 11. The Peace looking mostly cloudy this morning. Right now, 13 degrees in Fort St. John, 12 in Dawson Creek. Chetwin, 10 degrees. Fort Nelson reporting fog patches at the airport, 12 degrees. And in Dease Lake, it's a partly cloudy morning, right now sitting at 6 degrees.
11: 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I'm Adrienne Arsenault, chief correspondent of CBC News and host of The National. 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
9: Thanks very much. We're coming up to 20 minutes before 7 o'clock, and summer has been pretty mild in northern BC, but it has been one of the hottest summers on record in other parts of the world. And there are a lot of things to keep in mind to stay safe in warm weather, and that includes knowing about certain very common medications and how it can make you more susceptible to the dangers of hot weather. Dr. Samir Gupta fills in for our regular house doctor, Raj Bardwaj, this morning. Dr. Gupta, a respirologist at the University of Toronto. Good morning, doctor.
12: Good morning, Carolina.
9: So we often hear about illness, even deaths that can be related to the heat. I can't help but think about that heat dome that impacted BC 5 years ago. To what extent can heat-related illnesses and deaths, though, also be connected to medications that people take?
12: Yeah, so this is something that flies under the radar, but it's a more and more important contributor, I'd say, to heat susceptibility in general in the population. People are living longer, and that means they have more and more chronic conditions. And that means they're on more and more meds to manage those conditions. And unfortunately, some of the most common chronic diseases require medications that impact the body's ability to tolerate heat. And one example is high blood pressure. That affects 20% of the population, or 8 million people. Another example is heart disease, also mental health disease. People need their meds for these conditions. They benefit from them. But we are facing this greater and greater challenge with the risk that some of these meds pose as we see more and more heat waves.
9: And how is it that these medications can increase someone's health risk when it's hot?
12: So there are several different mechanisms there, and it depends on the medication. But I would say the most common and problematic one has to do with sweating. So sweating is the body's most effective way of getting rid of heat. The problem is that many different types of medications have what's called an anticholinergic effect, which means they inhibit the signals used by our nervous system to tell our sweat glands to produce sweat. An example of that is antidepressants, and those not only have the anticholinergic side effect, but they can also directly interfere with the brain's ability to regulate heat. On the other hand, some antidepressants can actually increase sweating, I should mention, so that can actually worsen chances of dehydration, so it can kind of go both ways with that medication. There is a similar concern with antipsychotic and anti-seizure medications. And the other one I want to mention is the older antihistamine Benadryl. That also inhibits sweating, but it's used quite commonly at this time of year for allergies.
9: And I want to come back to high blood pressure and heart disease, of course, common conditions for many Canadians. What do people need to be aware of?
12: Yeah, so there are many different meds that people with cardiovascular disease take that do make them more susceptible to the heat. For example, beta blockers are used for high blood pressure or an abnormal heart rhythm. And they can impair the ability of blood vessels in your skin to dilate. And as it turns out, that's a very important mechanism used by the body to radiate heat outward. Even aspirin impairs that blood vessel dilation in the skin. The other major category is diuretics. So those are medications used for high blood pressure or congestive heart failure. And their job is to keep your body fluid level at a generally low level, which means that when it's hot out and you start sweating on top of that, you become very susceptible to dehydration. There are other blood pressure pills that actually reduce your thirst sensation. They're called ACE inhibitors or angiotensin receptor blockers. And keep in mind that basically any blood pressure medication poses somewhat of a risk in the heat, because when you get dehydrated from sweating, your blood pressure drops further.
9: Okay. Can the heat actually affect the medications themselves and make them less effective?
12: Now, that's a great question, Carolina. Most medications are not designed to be kept in a hot environment. So if you don't have air conditioning at home and it gets very hot, or for example, if you leave your medications in a hot car by mistake, they can be degraded by that heat and stop working properly. A good example is insulin. Insulin should not be kept at temperatures above 30 degrees Celsius. EpiPens, which are life-saving, can actually malfunction. They can deliver less epinephrine when they're exposed to the heat. So they shouldn't be stored at above 25 degrees Celsius. The other thing I always talk to my patients about is that heat waves can also trigger power outages because of the strain on the grid. Mm. And many of my patients are on powered devices like nebulizers for their inhaled meds, oxygen concentrators, for example, CPAP masks. And these are life-sustaining treatments, and so those patients absolutely need a backup plan in case of that power outage.
9: What about being exposed to the sun while taking these medications?
12: So when it comes to sun exposure, that's actually a separate risk that people should keep in mind, and it's called photosensitivity. So there are medications that actually make our skin more sensitive to the sun's rays, and that makes us more susceptible to a reaction that's very similar to a sunburn. And some of these are really common. So, you know, cholesterol meds like Lipitor and Crestor, common antibiotics like doxycycline, Ceftra, ciprofloxacin, levofloxacin. People on thiazide diuretics for their blood pressure have to watch out for this. People on NSAIDs, non-steroidal anti-inflammatory meds, like ibuprofen, can also get sun sensitivity. So protecting yourself means avoiding the sun, covering up as best possible, and then using a broad spectrum sunscreen, at least SPF 30.
9: Okay, bottom line, we've talked about a lot of different medications here for various conditions. What should people do to protect themselves if they are on one of these?
12: So the key is to talk to your doctor or pharmacist in advance so that, you know, we don't want people caught off guard in the middle of a heat wave. Go through your meds, understand which ones interact with the heat. What's really important here is that we are not asking people out there to stop their medications. For many of these meds, they're absolutely essential. Stopping them will cause greater harm. In some cases, your doctor might tell you to decrease the dose or even the frequency just during a heat wave. But the most important thing is to be able to recognize the signs and symptoms that heat might be interacting with your medications or the medications of someone in your care so that you're aware and you can take those precautions to protect from heat exhaustion and heat stroke.
9: Really good advice today, Dr. Gupta. Thank you so much.
12: My pleasure, Carolina.
9: Dr. Samir Gupta filling in for Dr. Bardwaj this week. He's an associate professor in the Department of Medicine at the University of Toronto and a regular medical contributor for CBC. The time now is 14 minutes before 7 o'clock here on CBC Radio 1. A Republican lawmaker says Canadian provinces should face repercussions for banning the sale of American alcohol. Claudia Tenney, a member of the U.S. House of Representatives, has introduced a retaliatory bill to punish those restrictions. It's called the Canada Act. That acronym stands for Combating Attacks on Our National Alcoholic Drinks by Allies Act. For more, I'm joined by Joseph Steinberg. He's a professor of economics at the University of Toronto. Professor, good morning.
13: Good morning. Thank you for having me.
9: Thank you very much for joining us. Let's start with the ban on the sale of American alcohol. This has been in place since about March of last year. Why is it such a political irritant for the United States?
13: Well, the short answer is that the United States views these provincial alcohol bans as violating the rules of CUSMA and, an example of Canada not playing fair in its trade dealings with the United States over the past year. Now, that, again, is the U.S. perspective.
9: Yeah, okay. We'll come back to that in just a moment here. How much, do you know, have American alcohol exports and sales actually dropped?
13: So overall, American alcohol exports to Canada have fallen by somewhere around 75%. Wine being far and away the biggest category, fallen by 77% over 2025. Liquor, a much smaller category, fallen by about 50%. Beer, again, fallen by somewhere between 25%, but that's the smallest category.
9: Okay, and so let's talk about the Canada Act itself. What exactly does it propose?
13: So the Canada Act proposes that the U.S. Trade Representative, Jamieson Greer, initiate what's called a Section 301 investigation into these provincial alcohol bans. Now, what Section 301 does is it authorizes the U.S. Trade Representative to investigate and respond to discriminatory foreign practices that unfairly treat U.S. commerce. And so from my perspective, in this particular instance, if such an investigation is initiated, it is a foregone conclusion that it will end with a determination that these provincial alcohol bans do indeed discriminate against the U.S. alcohol industry.
9: And so what sort of teeth would that have? If that discrimination was determined, what could possibly follow?
13: Well, Section 301 is pretty broad in what it authorizes the U.S. Trade Representative to do. It's worth looking back to the first Trump administration. Section 301 was the authority that was used to levy a whole wide range of tariffs against China. And so I could see anything from, a symmetric tariff on a large tariff on Canadian alcohol products, maybe even an outright ban, but I think a very high tariff is more likely, to something broader. You know, the outside chance is that the USTR uses this as an excuse to terminate, at least temporarily, the Canadian CUSMA exemption from the U.S. global tariff regime.
9: Okay, so how significant would that be? I mean, we're right in the midst of those CUSMA negotiations.
13: Yeah, so I think this such an investigation, if it starts and then of course concludes with the determination against Canada, this is something that is going to be a hindrance, undeniably, in our ongoing more broad negotiations with the United States around CUSMA renewal or modification. I think this is Canada is already kind of behind Mexico in our progress with the United States in these negotiations. I think the provincial alcohol bans and U.S. investigation into them is only going to set us back further.
9: Canadian leaders have said they would be happy to put American alcohol back on the shelves if the U.S. were to reverse its decision on tariffs and duties. What were to happen if Canada did capitulate to the threat of this act?
13: Well, I think the simple answer is that American alcohol products would go back on the shelves of Canadian liquor stores, and it would be up to individual Canadian consumers to decide whether they'd like to continue boycotting the American alcohol industry on their own, rather than it being in the hands of the premiers who control provincial liquor boards. This would be something that individual Canadian consumers would be able to decide for themselves. Mm.
9: This comes at a point of fairly significant tension between the two countries. What are you going to be watching for next?
13: Well, obviously, I'm going to be watching for whether a Section 301 investigation into these provincial alcohol bans is initiated. This is something, by the way, that the U.S. Trade Representative can do on his own without this legislation being passed. Mm. So even if this legislation goes nowhere, this is something that the USTR always has in his pocket. This is something that I've always been saying is likely to happen.
9: Mm-hmm. Really interesting to talk to you about this, Professor. We'll continue to watch the story as well.
13: Great. It was good talking with you.
9: Joseph Steinberg is a professor of economics at the University of Toronto, and that's where we reached him this morning. We're going to stay with U.S. President Donald Trump, who says that as far as he's concerned, the memorandum of understanding between his country and Iran is over. He made the comments today at a press conference during NATO meetings in Turkey. They came after the U.S. and Iran traded strikes overnight.
14: Mr. President, is the ceasefire over? Is the ceasefire done? Is the MOU dead?
15: It's a very interesting question. To me, I think it's over. I don't want to deal with them anymore. They're scum. You know what scum is? They're scum. They're sick people. They're led by sick people. And they're vicious, violent people. And if they had a nuclear weapon, they'd use it. As far as I'm concerned, it's over. I'll speak to our negotiators. They want to negotiate. They're good people. Steve Witkoff, Jared Kushner. But they have to come back to me. As far as I'm concerned, it's just a waste of time dealing with them. They're liars. We make a deal. And they were, if I make a deal with him, we have a deal. And he goes out, he talks. We make a deal. Everyone's agreed. No nuclear weapon. We make a deal. They go outside, talk to the press. They say, we never even talked about it. There's something wrong with them. They're cuckoo. As far as I'm concerned, it's over.
9: U.S. President Donald Trump speaking to reporters in Turkey. Trump later said that peace negotiations between the U.S. and Iran can continue before further criticizing Iran's leadership. So what does this all mean? The CBC's Juanita Taylor asked defense expert Andrew Rasoulas with Canadian Global Affairs Institute.
16: Well, the ceasefire itself is still theoretically in place because Trump has simply made a verbal comment. That doesn't imply that legalities have come in and the MOU has actually been ripped up in a legal way. Having said that, he is the commander-in-chief of the American forces and he can order strikes. And there, as you've just said, some strikes are occurring. Now, and negotiations continue. That's the other side of the equation. So in the short term, like now, what we're seeing is a spike in oil prices. But so we'll have to wait and see. But right now, it's kind of knife's edge. Trump has said what he has said. But negotiations continue. And as we've seen in many of these cases, particularly in the Middle East, ceasefires are very fragile. It's the long term that counts.
9: So that is a reaction to U.S. President Donald Trump's comments earlier this morning. Andrew Rasulis, defense and international relations analyst. It is coming up here to 5 minutes before 7 o'clock. So let's switch gears in a big way to French fries. Friday is National French Fry Day. So we're asking you questions this week about those golden slender sticks of delight. If you know your fry facts, you could win yourself a Daybreak mug by the end of the week. Wouldn't make a bad fry holder. Email your answer to daybreaknorth@cbc.ca. If you get the answer right, your name goes into the draw. Well, one Canadian company is a heavyweight in the French fry business. McCain Foods was founded in New Brunswick in 1957, and it said the company produces one in every four French fries in the world. What started as a brotherly business venture led to a falling out in later years. Can you tell us the first names of the two brothers that helped grow McCain Foods? Pardon me. Can you tell us the first names of the two brothers that helped to grow McCain Foods and then broke apart in the 90s? If you think you know, daybreaknorth@cbc.ca, that's the email address. Here now is a singer-songwriter from New Brunswick. This is David Miles, and Classified with So Blind.

0: And Carolina Dereich here in Prince Rupert. Bill Fee joining us from our Daybreak News Desk in Prince George. Hi, Bill.
1: Morning, Carolina. The Brunswick Creek wildfire burning in the Fraser Canyon has forced the closure of a 10-kilometer stretch of the Trans-Canada Highway near Boston Bar. And RCMP in British Columbia say they are working with the FBI as they continue to investigate February's deadly mass shooting in Tumbler Ridge.
0: Thanks, Bill. Looking like a mostly cloudy morning at the Prince George Airport right now, 12 degrees. Prince Rupert, light rain and 10 degrees. Some fog being reported in Masset on High to Gwaii, 10 degrees. Mostly cloudy and 10 as well at the Terrace Kitimat Airport. Smithers this morning, the cold spot at 7 degrees. Right now across the piece, looking mostly cloudy, 14 degrees in Fort St. John and in Dawson Creek. What's in store for the rest of the day, Bill?
1: For Prince George, the North Cariboo, and the Robson Valley, there is a chance of showers. Thunderstorms possible as well this morning, clearing to a high of noon at, clearing to a high of 20 after noon, I should say. The Lakes District and Smithers today, sun and cloud, there is a chance of late day showers, 16 for the high today. The Peace of Fort Nelson, showers, southwest wind at times gusting to 70, there is a risk of thunderstorms and a high of 17. Mixed bag for the far northwest, sun and cloud in there with a high of 14. Rainy for coastal inland areas, the north coast and Haida Gwaii, highs to 15. For the Ballycoola Valley, there is a chance of showers, the high up around 20.
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0: You're also listening to us this morning in Terrace, 95.3 FM. The time is 7:12 here on CBC Radio 1, and many pet owners know that the cost of a trip to the veterinarian can add up quickly, especially in northern BC, where resources can be limited. Now the BCSPCA is expanding a program in northern BC that's aimed at helping those who might have to choose between caring for their pets and paying their bills. The organization is partnering with Northern Health and the Kasan Society to provide low-cost spay and neuter services. To tell us more, we're joined by Jamie Blair, Senior Manager of Community Services with the BCSPCA. Good morning, Jamie. Welcome back to Daybreak.
1: Good morning. Thank you for having me.
0: Why has the BCSPCA decided to bring this program to the Northwest here in BC?
1: That's a great question. So we're really excited to be piloting this program throughout all of the regions in BC. But in particular, we were really eager to lean into areas where we don't have a physical community animal center and be able to provide some supports to communities we haven't been able to reach in the past. So we've been very excited that we developed some relationships with some social service agencies, like you mentioned, the Kasan Society, and working with some staff at Northern Health to be able to offer this pilot program in Terrace.
0: And tell me a little bit about how this program works.
1: Yeah, so we historically have offered spay-neuter support through providing vouchers to pet guardians in need through our community animal centers. But with the expansion of our community services team and really trying to see how we can reach others where we don't have a shelter in the communities, we really were trying to think of how we could engage with different community members, and that led us to thinking we could do this in partnership with social service agencies that already exist and are already supporting folks in these more rural areas.

0: larger consequences for families and pet owners in which they may not have been able to afford spay and neuter services. What then can happen for the animals, the communities themselves?
1: Yeah, it's really can be quite an unfortunate situation. Sometimes we're seeing pet guardians having to make the choice between keeping their pet or having to surrender that pet to animal shelters, which we know already see a number of animals needing to come into their care. Also, these we see unwanted or unplanned litters of animals, puppies and kittens, rabbits, and that places strain on the families. It places strain on veterinary services, animal welfare organizations. So, for example, during this date in Terrace where we worked and provided these services, we were able to help a family with their 4 adult cats, and we learned of a litter of kittens that had also been born and were in the home, and the family wasn't quite sure how to make that work. So now this family is able to continue to love and cherish that bond between their 4 adult cats. And the kittens now have been spayed and neutered and will also move on and find their homes. And we don't have to worry about any future unplanned litters from this group of cats.
0: Okay. And who's eligible for this program?
1: So when we have been piloting these days through with the partnerships in Terrace, we've been working with them directly to identify clients in need and that might benefit from this support. The other service that we do offer, as I mentioned, is our voucher program for community spay and neuter. So clients can access this on our website, spca.bc.ca, and you can find a list of participating animal centers where you can apply and access a voucher to assist with getting your pet spayed or neutered at a local veterinary clinic. We do have centers spread out throughout the North region. And we also have a list of other agencies or other animal welfare organizations throughout the North that are also assisting with this service as well.
0: Finally, Jamie, what needs to happen to ensure, do you think, that more pet owners can access these types of services? What else would you like to see happen?
1: That's a really great question. I think it is something that no one agency can do alone. So I think continuing to have these conversations and build these partnerships and bringing local government to the table, as well as veterinary providers, and then again, animal welfare agencies and social service agencies coming together to try and make this more accessible for pets and for their guardians so these families can stay together.
0: Good to talk to you about it today, Jamie. Thanks so much for your time.
1: Thank you for having me.
0: That's Jamie Blair, the Senior Manager of Community Services with the BC SPCA. The time now is 7:18 here on CBC Radio 1.
2: Are you a Tapestry alumni singer? Would you like to be part of a 20th anniversary alumni choir at our year-end concert next spring, 2027? Why not come out and have some fun at the first of 2 alumni pub nights in PG? The first one will be held on Friday, July 24th, 6 p.m. at the Dudley in College Heights. The reservation is under Carolyn. If you plan on attending, please let Carolyn know. Her email is carolyndirksen@gmail.com. Hope to see you there.
0: Thanks very much. 7:19 now on Daybreak. Let's head next to Fort St. John, 88.3 FM, where Lincoln Waite won't soon forget his 6th birthday. This weekend, the Fort St. John youngster got a high-octane salute, a hot rod and motorcycle parade on the street in front of his house. And the occasion was also in honor of a lost loved one. Daybreak's Jason Peters brings us that story.
3: This is the birthday boy.
4: So my name is Audrey Cornett. I am Lincoln Waite's mom. born in Nanaimo, but kind of raised here in Fort St. John, and we've been here ever since. Lincoln and his grandpa were very close. So this was not only for Lincoln's birthday, but in honor of grandpa, who loved Harleys, who loved

0: bikes, you know, had a Bronco growing up, you know, bought the first Mustang Dark Horse that was ever released onto the island. Him and Lincoln were very, very close. So in honor of Grandpa for his birthday, he wanted to do something, you know, that would honor him. And I had put a post out on Facebook. I reached out to the community asking anybody who would be willing to show up that day with fast cars, lifted trucks, old Jeeps, motorcycles. We even had a big rig show up, but I think he was one of the first people to show up, and we weren't prepared for it at the time because he was early. But it was amazing to see the community come together, especially the bikers, because last year, Grandpa got to buy a Harley, a brand new one for himself. It was something he worked very hard for. And we've got pictures of Lincoln on them. And, you know, that was one of the last few photos we have of Lincoln and Grandpa. So when the bikers showed up, there was probably a group of 50 of them. And most of them had a double rider on the back. They brought cards. They brought gifts. We took pictures. And they all stood out there with us for a moment. And I gave my speech. And everybody had a moment of silence for Grandpa. And then there was happy birthdays and thank yous. And once that group left, here comes the cars, here comes the Jeeps, here comes the trucks. And there's multiple burnout strips in front of my house, loud exhaust. There were ride-alongs for the kids. Like, it just went beyond what I ever imagined.
1: What was it like to see all of this happening?
0: My first video that I posted with the bikers, you can clearly hear me. Just, I'm losing my voice. I'm crying.
2: Okay. Here they go. Wait.
0: I can't put into words the emotion that you felt. Sometimes our community is good and bad in different ways. When it comes to families, single mothers, children, our community is amazing to see them come together. It was more than I could have ever imagined. It took the entire 2 hours that we had planned for the party. We were out in the front yard. As soon as my mother-in-law got here and put some cones out front to save like a little parking area for when people were driving by, it just became so surreal. And then those bikers came around the corner, and it was just, honestly, I'm in awe. I'm still in awe over it. The kids loved it. Lincoln's asked me already, can we do it again next year? It's going to be pretty hard to top that for the next birthdays coming.
2: Thanks, guys!
3: Fort St. John mother Audrey Cornett speaking about the hot rod birthday parade for her 6-year-old son Lincoln on Sunday. Lincoln's grandpa and Audrey's dad was Jerry Harvey, who owned Kicking Horse Automotive in Duncan. He passed away about a month ago after a short battle with pancreatic cancer. Thanks to Daybreak's Jason Peters for bringing us that story. 7:23 now on Daybreak, and yesterday on the program, we had a fun ticket giveaway, a pair of passes to the Kispiox Valley Music Festival. To try to win, we asked you to tell us about a magical spot in northern BC, and you had lots of places to share. Loretta Malkow and Emily Bulmer agree that Boya Lake, north of Dease Lake, is a place of pure magic. Sarah Crofts wrote to say that a magical place in northern BC is the Nation Lake Chain Canoe Circuit with its semi-warm springs. Brenda Barrett nominated the Sitting on the Rocks at Kasan, listening to the waters of the Bulkley and the Skeena. Carla Burton recommends two magic trees in the northwest from which water seems to flow from pipes magically. Well, thank you for all of those magic spots. We got lots more than that as well. The winner for the pair of passes to the Kispiox Valley Music Festival is Darlene Vey, who wrote to tell us about the Skeena Time Bridge. Darlene says it's on the west side of the Skeena near the Kispiox Music Festival, and adds it was forgotten in time over 200 years until recently, when it was rediscovered by people who love the land. It's truly magical, Darlene says, because you can see 1,000 years of history in the thousands of food pits used to store salmon. Darlene, you are the winner of the tickets. Congratulations. We've got another piece of music now, a performer who used to play in Prince Rupert, now based on Main Island. This is David Simard with Cowboy in St. Henri.

0: This is David Simard with a new release called Cowboy in St. Henri. You can see David Simard. He's one of the headliners at the Kispyox Valley Music Festival that takes place July 24th through to the 26th. We're coming up to the Daybreak News at 7:30. After that, we're going to be speaking with BC's Attorney General about why OpenEye may face more repercussions in court related to the Tumbler Ridge mass shooting. That conversation ahead after the Daybreak News.
1: This is CBC News. It's 12 in Prince George, 17 degrees in Kamloops, and 20 in Kelowna. Good morning, I'm Bill Fee. There are a number of evacuation orders in effect as a result of two out-of-control wildfires in the Fraser Canyon. The BC Wildfire Service says the Brunswick Creek Fire near Boston Bar has grown to about 18 square kilometres. A 10-kilometer stretch of the Trans-Canada Highway between Boston Bar Station Road and Ainslie Road North remains closed into traffic in both directions because of fire risk. As the province is well into wildfire season, for some families that means keeping a close eye on air quality. As Tom Popick reports, a new camp is opening in the interior to give those at risk a chance to enjoy the outdoors safely.
2: Air quality information told us that it was safe.
3: As wildfire smoke swept through a 100-mile house 3 years ago, Amber Vine knew danger lurked for her 9-year-old son, Carter.
2: Did everything we were told to do. He had his puffer.
3: She never expected an asthma attack hours later.
2: And I had to leave that hospital without my baby.
3: Vine now leads Carter's project in memory of her child, setting up accurate local air monitoring stations, and on Thursday in 100 Mile, a space for kids just like Carter.
4: So it is a camp for kids ages 8 to 11 who have asthma.
3: The BC Lung Association's Kira Roswell is expanding its Lower Mainland education program to the interior for the first time.
4: Just a cool, unique learning experience for kids.
3: Amber now hopes to hold camps across the interior.
2: Especially dangerous for these little tiny lungs fighting so hard to breathe, and we need to educate.
3: Tom Popick, CBC News, Kelowna.
1: Nearly 5 months after February's deadly mass shooting in Tumbler Ridge, RCMP say their investigation is ongoing. Matt Preprost has more.
5: Mounties in BC say they're working with the FBI to comb through the digital evidence collected from the mass shooting in Tumbler Ridge. Staff Sergeant Chris Clark says while progress has been made, investigators are still analyzing content from electronics that were seized, as well as collecting data from social media and online accounts. On Tuesday, BC Attorney General Nikki Sharma said the province is now preparing to sue OpenAI, the tech company that failed to notify RCMP about posts related to gun violence, even after it banned the shooter's account multiple times on ChatGPT. Other platforms, including YouTube and Roblox, also said they deleted accounts linked to the shooter in the aftermath. Clark says police have reviewed over 100 statements from students, educators, and first responders, and that an assessment of the guns is still being completed. He says RCMP have not eliminated the possibility of charges being laid. Matt Preprost, CBC News, Fort St. John.
1: A new federal critical minerals program, will put up to $400 million into Teck Resources smelter and Trail. Amber Wong has that story.
6: Trail Mayor Colleen Jones says the announcement could have a long-term impact.
7: People want to know what this investment, why it matters. I think I would say it's because it's an investment in our people, our community, and our future.
6: The federal energy minister was in Trail yesterday to announce a new multi-million dollar investment in strategic metals production in Canada. The Canada Critical Minerals Accelerator is aimed at growing the country's critical mineral supply chain. The first deal under the new program involves Teck smelter in Trail. The agreement could see the Canada Growth Fund make an equity-like investment of up to $400 million into the Trail facility. Teck President and CEO Jonathan Price.
8: This expansion would turn Trail operations and Canada into the go-to supplier of these metals for customers and nations worldwide.
6: Teck says the broader project could cost up to $850 million, and the agreement still needs final documentation and approvals. Amber Wong, CBC News, Cranbrook.
1: The Sykes First Nation and District of Vanderhoof say they want the region's remaining fiber supply to support local manufacturing. The two communities want changes to how BC forests are managed. Vanderhoof Mayor Kevin Moutray.
9: There's still fiber available to support local mills and local jobs, but it must be managed responsibly. The remaining fiber should create the greatest possible benefit for the communities where it is harvested.
10: Both Moutre and Saika's First Nation Chief Priscilla Mueller say they want to work with the province to restore forest health and strengthen the local economy. And the BC SPCA is trying to make spaying or neutering your pet more accessible. It recently piloted 2 snip days in Terrace, working with Northern Health, local vets, and the Kasan Society. Now it's working to expand its reach to other communities without an SPCA center. It's coming up to 7:35. That is the CBC News from Prince George. For news anytime, go to cbc.ca.
0: Thanks very much, Bill Fee, at the Daybreak News Desk. I'm Carolina DeReich, and in just a moment, we'll speak with BC's Attorney General about why the province has launched legal action against OpenAI, already facing a lawsuit for its alleged role in the Tumbler Ridge mass shooting. That conversation coming up in just a moment. But first, how are the roads looking, Bill?
10: We do still have that one major closure to tell you about this morning. It is along Highway 1 due to the Brunswick Creek wildfire. So that road is closed, about a 10-kilometer stretch between Boston Bar Station Road and Ainslie Road North. So do watch for that. And there is a checkpoint just right around Hope to let you know, rather to south of Cache Creek, I should say, to let you know that that road closure does exist. So if you are planning to head in that direction today, still a road closure there. Other than that, really looking fairly clear as far as roads go.
0: Thanks very much. Right now, light rain falling at the Prince Rupert Airport, 10 degrees, mostly cloudy in Prince George and 12 degrees. In Fort St. John, mostly cloudy this morning and 14 degrees. It is 7:36 here on CBC Radio 1. And as you've been hearing in the news, OpenAI could face more litigation for its alleged role in the Tumbler Ridge mass shooting in February. A lawsuit has already been filed on behalf of family and community members of Tumbler Ridge. Yesterday, the province announced it is preparing legal action of its own. The goal is to hold the artificial intelligence company and its leaders accountable for the deadly shooting and to seek damages for costs incurred by the province related to the tragedy. For more, BC's Attorney General Nikki Sharma joins us on Daybreak. Good morning and welcome to the program.
11: Good morning. Thanks for having me.
0: What can you tell us about what this legal action will actually entail?
11: Yeah, I think it goes without saying that this was one of the biggest tragedies we've experienced in BC, and I know the community and the victims and the families and everybody in BC are still reeling from the impacts. I think everybody was shocked to find out, I was myself, that there might have been an opportunity to prevent this with the ongoing messages between the perpetrator and OpenAI chatbot that alarmed staff so much inside that company that they talked to their supervisors about reporting it, but that never happened. I think that's shocking. And we are pursuing what we're coordinating with the family's legal action against OpenAI as a result of the role they may have played and that they could have prevented this from happening.
0: We did receive a statement from OpenAI, which I'll share in just a moment. But let's talk first about the goal. As I understand it, it's to pursue damages on behalf of the government for costs related to the tragedy. What are those costs?
11: Yeah, it's things like the school that we're rebuilding. It's other costs that might have happened related to the impact of on the communities afterwards. It's in line with a lot of the public interest litigation that I think is the role of the Attorney General. So when the taxpayers have to step in and pay for something and there is a corporate wrongdoer that actually has a role of accountability there, then it's my job as Attorney General to meet them in court, no matter how big the company. We've done that with tobacco. We've done that with opioid companies. We'll continue to do that on behalf of the public. So this is a matter of making sure that if there's accountability there, that there could have been an opportunity to prevent the tragedy, that we seek out that accountability.
0: And can you tell us how much in damages you will likely seek?
11: Yeah, it's too early at this stage. What I can commit to is that I'm coming out publicly pretty early in the stage of our legal steps because I wanted to make sure, given this tragedy that we're all kind of reeling with, that everybody knew in the public that we're pursuing it. And I promise to keep you informed and the public informed about the steps that we take and what might come of it. But at this stage, it's too early for me to provide a number.
0: Now, I did mention that we received a statement from OpenAI in response to your announcement in a statement to CBC. I'm going to quote here. The OpenAI spokesperson, Drew Pusateri, writes to us, "The events in Tumble Ridge are a tragedy. We have a zero tolerance policy for using our tools to assist in committing violence. As we shared with Canadian officials," the statement goes on to say, "we have already strengthened our safeguards, including improving how ChatGPT responds to signs of distress, connecting people with local support and mental health resources, strengthening how we assess and escalate potential threats of violence, and improving detection of repeat policy violators." So that, again, a statement provided by the OpenAI spokesperson, Drew Pusateri. Why don't the steps that OpenAI have already begun dissuade you, the province, from taking legal action here?
11: Yeah, I mean, at the heart of this is a tragedy where families lost their children, where a school and a community and a province, in fact, a country, is shocked by the level of violence that that community faced. And this question about what role OpenAI's chatbot played in the conversations with the perpetrator. There is a level of accountability that will never be enough, but certainly I must seek it on behalf of the people of British Columbia if there was a way to prevent what happened from happening. You know, I know that they took steps to change their policies after the tragedy happened. And you know, I think just like a lot of people out there, there has to be better accountability to platforms like AI and social media platforms for the harm that they do to communities. And we'll seek that out, whether it's through legislation and oversight or through legal action.
0: Yeah, there has been a lot of focus on the role OpenAI has played in this mass shooting. Research shows there are typically many factors that lead to school shootings. What else should the province be doing to ensure this doesn't become the norm in Canada as it has in the U.S.?
11: Yeah, and we are just seized with that as a government and figuring out, you know, I eagerly await the RCMP investigation and what comes of it. I know there was an update of what we can learn about what happened. I'm waiting for that. I know there will be an inquest from the coroner also into this, and it's upon all of us to understand what we can do, especially government and different actors, to make sure that this doesn't happen again.
0: What are you hearing from Tumble Ridge community members and the families who were affected about deciding on this action?
11: So we are making sure that through, you know, council and our communications that we're coordinating with the families. First and foremost, our thoughts are with them for what they endured and what they're enduring every day and with the losses they suffered. So, you know, they've launched this action already, and our coordination has meant that we've, you know, launched it in California as well with hiring legal counsel. So we're working hard to coordinate with them and support them.
0: Thank you very much for joining us with this update today. Really appreciate your time.
11: Yeah, thanks for having me.
0: That's Nikki Sharma, the Attorney General of BC. And while action is being taken in civil court, CBC also reached out to the RCMP about potential criminal proceedings. We received a statement from Staff Sergeant Chris Clark from RCMP E-Division headquarters. It reads, and I'll quote here, "The RCMP criminal investigation into the mass casualty event in Tumble Ridge on February 10th, 2026 remains active and ongoing." The statement goes on to say, "There is still work underway. However, significant progress has been made. Digital and physical evidence has been collected, prioritized, and processed. Efforts are still underway to analyze the contents on electronic devices seized, as well as to collect all the data from multiple social media and online accounts." And RCMP go on to say that investigators are working with specialized units and the Federal Bureau of Investigations, the FBI, to complete the digital forensic analysis and investigative tasks. The investigation has also completed a review of over 100 interview statements taken from students, educators, and first responders, and are completing the firearms assessment. And that is the end of the quote from RCMP E-Division headquarters. Finally, they also add on, "This continues to be a criminal investigation in which we have not eliminated the possibility that charges could be laid. It is important to understand that the absence of publicly disclosed details does not mean investigators do not have that information. Rather, we must protect the integrity of the ongoing investigation, particularly with potential potential future prosecution in mind. And that is a statement from the RCMP, from Staff Sergeant Chris Clark of the RCMP E Division Headquarters.

0: 8:15 now here on Daybreak, and Syria is back in the international spotlight. Earlier this week, French President Emmanuel Macron visited the country. He's the first G7 leader to do so since the dictator Bashar al-Assad was ousted in late 2024. But explosions near Macron's hotel highlight the ongoing security challenges Syria still faces. For more, I'm joined this morning by Jamal Mansour. He's a PhD candidate in the Political Science Department at the University of Toronto. Good morning.
1: Good morning.
0: So let's go back here just a few days. French President Macron visits Syria, and this is significant. Can you tell us about what made this trip so important?
1: Well, first of all, Macron is the 7th leader to visit Syria post-Assad. So in and of itself, the visit carries a lot of weight diplomatically. Given also France's very well-known stated stance against Islamists, specifically jihadist Salafist movements, the fact that Macron, the French president, is visiting a country that is being run by somebody who comes from that background as an interim president, to walk side by side with him, to be seen taking photos, signing memoranda, walking the streets of Damascus, is significant indeed as well. That means that France is okay dealing with this person despite his background in whatever he was in the past before Assad fell. That is also a very important boost to the reputation of the current government, but also giving credence to the fact that you can work with these people. Now, on the other hand, it's not all diplomacy and gestures. It's also Macron carries with him a huge economic delegation that has leaders of some of the biggest French companies in terms of oil and gas sector, in terms of construction, in terms of logistics and technology. So these are very important gestures as well, saying that France is putting its money where its mouth is. It wants to become involved in the reconstruction effort in Syria. It wants to be part of the partnership with the Syrian government, the current interim Syrian government's efforts to rebuild the Syrian economy. So it's both ends, tangible and diplomatic, very, very significant indeed.
0: And with the explosions that then took place near to the hotel where Macron was staying in Damascus, how significant is that message? What happened?
1: So what happened, from what we know, is two explosive devices, homemade bombs, were exploded, as you said, on the outskirts of the security area of the hotel where Macron and Sharrar were at the moment of the explosion. Now, in a country and a region where these explosions carry a huge death toll, normally these are devastating events. Usually, this is a smaller incident. I'm not trying to minimize it in any way. There were injuries, and one injury is one too many. So I'm not trying to minimize it. But given the scale of these events, usually this was a small scale event. However, it was large enough for Macron, certainly in his hotel, to see and hear the explosion, to the point where he had to tweet afterwards immediately saying that the visit continues unperturbed and kind of trying to send a positive vibe. However, if I was Sharrar, the interim president of Syria right now, at that moment, I would look at Macron and say, see what I'm dealing with? This is the exact situation where I need help. I need help in terms of my security. I need to beef up my training, my equipment, my materiel. I need money. I need your assistance here, because this is what we're dealing with. Despite the fact that Syria, as a matter of fact, if you want to look at the transitional period that we're talking about, almost 2 years now since Assad fell. The region surrounding Syria was going through all these perturbances, like, for example, the Israeli war in Lebanon, or the Israeli-American war against Iran in the past few months. Syria was largely spared. It was the safest country during the war with Iran. Even Turkey, the NATO member country, received 3 missiles in the first 2 weeks of the war from the Iranian side. Jordan, one of the more stable and safe countries, was rocked by certain, security incidents. Syria, not. Despite the fact that it was spared that, despite the fact that the transition was moving on more or less less destructively than it could and should have, given all the situation that was in Syria. It is still a volatile situation. The security forces are still, you know, in the process of building themselves, and they're not there yet. Mm-hmm. So it is a very significant, message that these sent.
0: Yeah. So maybe you can tell us a little bit about that volatility. Where is that coming from? What does the country face right now in terms of its security and its future?
1: Well, first of all, this is a post-conflict situation, a revolution that turned into a conflict, that turned into a civil war with regional players involved. There are communities in Syria that fought against each other because of how the security situation would develop, because of how the Assad regime basically utilized these social and cultural cleavages to pit Syrians against Syrians to spare itself and survive throughout. So there are lots of issues security-wise between large communities and areas in Syria. There are issues that are related to people not having enough capacity to rebuild their homes that were devastated and their lives, but also a transitional justice process that is still in the beginning of ongoing to try and put the people, the worst perpetrators of the regime, in front of courts. So all of this is a volatility that keeps the security situation very precarious indeed. And on the other hand, as I was trying to suggest, the security forces themselves are being rebuilt. We want them to be robust and strong enough so that they can hold on to order and disallow people who are invested in rocking the boat from being able to do so. But we want them not strong enough for them to become coercive tools and repeat the issue that we had with the Assad state, which was an uber-securitized state. So we need partners like France, like Canada, like any G7 country, but also other partners that can help achieve that. Establishing a state that is strong enough to hold on to order, but not become over-strong and overtake the population and subject it to another form of authoritarianism in the future.
0: Mm. Very good to speak with you about it today. Thank you so much.
1: Thank you for having me.
0: Jamal Mansour is a PhD candidate in the Political Science Department at the University of Toronto, and that's where we reached him this morning. It's now 7 minutes before 8 o'clock, and it's looking like summertime. Is it feeling like summertime? Maybe not so much, although those thunderstorms this morning certainly are a hallmark of the summer months. Prince George, the North Cariboo, the Robson Valley expecting some thunderstorms this morning, clearing near noon to a high of 20. Some thunderstorms anticipated as well for the Peace and Fort Nelson with wind and a high of 17 degrees. So with that in mind, our playlist features your favorite songs for the summer. We're playing your summer sizzlers. Pick a summer song you love and then let us know about it by emailing daybreaknorth@cbc.ca. We got a note from Karen Friedlifson, who writes to us, longtime listener, sure miss Carolina and Bill for the last couple of weeks. Thank you very much, Karen. I work for the school district in Vanderhoof and will be finishing my shifts for the summer break. My song pick is All Summer Long by Kid Rock, just a groovy tune. Thank you for all your hard work bringing together my morning drive. Sure appreciate your time. Well, thank you so much, Karen. We appreciate you taking the time to let us know that as well. Here is your song. This is Kid Rock.

0: Carolina Dereich joining you from Prince Rupert this morning. Bill Fee at our Daybreak News Desk in Prince George. Good morning, Bill.
1: Morning, Carolina. Richmond Mounties now say one of the four people pulled from the Strait of Georgia after a fishing charter sank about 2 weeks ago has died in hospital. Six others are missing and presumed dead, including three people from British Columbia, two from Washington State, and one person from Ontario. And Mounties in BC say they are working with the FBI as they continue to investigate February's deadly mass shooting in Tumbler Ridge.
0: Thanks very much. And speaking of boating incidents, there have been multiple rescue calls so far this summer for boaters in Kitimat. We'll hear what's behind those calls and how to stay safe on the waters coming up in this half hour of the program. But first, if you're thinking about heading up the Alaska Highway and wondering just how busy it is, we're going to take you to an RV park in Fort Nelson in just a few moments. First, though, weather-wise, looks like it's going to be a little unsettled in the far northeast today.
1: Yes, unsettled is a good way to put it. For the Peace in Fort Nelson, showers, southwest winds at times gusting to 70 kilometers an hour near noon. Also, risk of thunderstorms across the Peace and Fort Nelson with highs of 17. Sun and cloud if you are in the Lakes District, and for Smithers today, the high 16. Across the central interior, including Prince George, the North Cariboo, and stretching east to the Robson Valley, there is a chance of showers and thunderstorms this morning, clearing off to a high of 20 later on today. Sun and cloud for the far northwest, the high 14, rainy across the coastal inland areas, the north coast and Haida Gwaii, highs to 15. In the Bella Coola Valley, there is a chance of showers and a high of 20.
0: Thanks very much, Bill. Taking a look at a few of the current conditions. Mostly cloudy at the Prince George Airport this morning, 12 degrees. Light rain in Prince Rupert, right now 10 degrees. The same story on Haida Gwaii, light rain and 10. Terrace, Kitimat, mostly cloudy, also 10 degrees. Smithers, still the cold spot this morning at 8 degrees. Deeslake, also at 8. And in the Peace, mostly cloudy this morning at the Fort St. John Airport, 16. 15 in Dawson Creek, Chetwynd, mainly sunny, right now sitting at 12 degrees. It is 8:13 here on CBC Radio 1. Let's head next to Fort Nelson, 88.3 FM, where tourist season has arrived on the Alaska Highway. The weather is trying to get better. A quiet wildfire season so far. And we were wondering how busy is the road to Alaska this year. We decided to check in with the Triple G Hideaway RV park and campground that is on the edge of Fort Nelson at mile 300 along the Alaska Highway. We first spoke with the new owners in March 2025, just after they'd arrived from Saskatchewan. Our Jason Peters called them up again to find out about traffic volume on the highway right now and life at Triple G. Let's take a listen.
2: I'm Brian Stanley from the Triple G Hideaway in Fort Nelson. I guess it's the same every summer. There's always traffic. Everybody wants to go to Alaska, so or keep on going north. We've had the traffic coming back south also. So it's been good. The highway's busy.
3: What kind of license plates are you seeing?
2: Oh, geez, everything. We've seen Mexico, Texas, Idaho. It's been pretty much almost everywhere from down there. I mean, we've also seen Canada. We've seen Saskatchewan, Manitoba, Quebec. We've had some from the overseas, Switzerland, Japan, China. We've had just about from everywhere stay with us.
3: Brian, with the tensions that we've had the last little while between Canada and the U.S., what have some of your interactions with your American visitors been like?
2: It's always positive. If I'm being honest, we try not to bring politics up. We kind of pass over that. And I mean, we're all human. We're all just here for a good time. So, and they're, you know, most people are, like I said, they're on vacation. So they're just wanting to relax.
3: So you guys moved from Saskatchewan about a year and a half ago. All happy with how things have been turning out so far then?
2: Yes, we're really enjoying it. We are having a good time. We're enjoying it. We got our first winter put in, and it was a lot of snow and little bit of cold, but it was an experience. We've got it in now, so we're back into full swing in the busy times. So that's behind us, and

0: Right. So I guess in terms of going to Alaska, you have to live vicariously through your guests then right now.
1: That's pretty much it. We listen to the stories and they give us some pointers on where to go and what to see and stuff like that. So now we're kind of trying to keep a bit of a mental tally as to what all we want to see when we do finally get to go up there.
2: Brian Stanley co-owns the Triple G Hideaway RV Park and Campground with his wife Janice. Thanks to Daybreak's Jason Peters for reaching out and letting us listen in to that story. Well, busy on the Alaska Highway, also busy for Kitimat ground search and rescue teams. 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Those Kitimat ground search and rescue teams have been helping boaters on the Kitimat River. Most recently, two fishermen were stranded on an island after water levels rose, and another fisherman had to spend the night in a forest after their ship was capsized in a log jam. Daybreak's Sumi Regu reached out to Kelly Marsh, the search manager for Kitimat ground search and rescue.
3: Individuals who weren't part of the community, they had traveled from eastern British Columbia and had hiked in somewhere to fish on the lower Kitimat, and they got across. It was a bit of an island, and not knowing that the water levels of the Kitimat River rise and fall fairly quickly depending on the weather and spring melt, and they got stuck there because the river came up while they were fishing and they couldn't get back.
4: So how difficult was it to reach the stranded fishermen?
3: Actually, that was a pretty easy task for us. We called out our Swiftwater rescue team, and we had 10 people actually on the call, but four people in our jet boat launched on the Kitimat River, and they were only a few minutes away, and we were able to bring them back to a safe place where they could get a ride back to their vehicle.
4: How serious could have this been if proper precautions weren't taken?
3: I don't think it was. We get called out on some places in the Kitimat Estuary where we have other influences other than just the river level. You have the tidal action too from the Douglas Channel. So some of those islands disappear. But this one we weren't too concerned about. It was early in the day. The river had come up some, but you know, we weren't in a position where that island would disappear. The people were fine. So, yeah, it really wasn't a high priority rescue, but obviously we have to get there and get the people out of there.
4: Kelly, this sounds really overwhelming to a lot of new, like, inexperienced boaters or people that want to try out boating. So, like, what are the best ways, like, what's the best precautions people can take? How can they prepare before hitting the waters?
3: Yeah, I think hitting the Kitimat River is definitely the wrong choice if you're a novice or you don't know how to handle your watercraft. A lot of people are using drift boats, inflatable rafts, and pontoon boats. And I think probably your best bet is to go to one of the local angling supplies places, Ron's Tackle Shop as well as Bradley's, and talk to the pros there. There are numerous amount of guides that float the Kitimat River, and Ron's or Bradley's would be ideal candidate to get you in touch with somebody and learn and float with somebody who goes down there on a daily basis. But for sure, above cable car, I wouldn't suggest anybody going down there right now.
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2: Some music now from Folk Fatale. Divka released that debut album earlier this year, reimagining traditional tunes from Eastern Europe and beyond. Here now, this is Divka with Harbus.

0: That's Divka with Harbouz. An interesting background to that song. Harbouz plays on an old Ukrainian custom of rejecting marriage proposals with a big, bright pumpkin. In this song, the protagonist makes sure to grow enough pumpkins to dump all of her love interests, the whole village. That is Divka with Harbouz. They do have a few BC shows coming up, although not too close to Northern BC. The closest being probably Mission Folk Festival, July 25th through to the 26th. If you're making that drive, we're going to hit the highway here for an unusual story. You may have heard this earlier in the week. Carly King was on the highway back to BC over the weekend when she saw an odd sight, a driver asleep at the wheel of her Tesla with two kids in the car. The video she posted online afterwards has gone viral. Here she is explaining the incident.
1: Yeah, we were heading from Alberta back home to BC, and we were between Golden and Revelstoke heading west. One of my sons, we're a family of five, and one of my sons started feeling a bit car sick, so we had pulled over and I let him have the front seat, and I sat in the back passenger side and I was reading my book. And my husband is professional driver, actually. He has a class one driver's license, and even he was commenting on all the craziness on the highway on Sunday. It was so busy. That is a hot, like, for anybody that hasn't traveled that stretch of highway, it is a high mountain pass and it's a complicated drive. It was a bright sunny day and there was a lot of action on the road, and there was a lot of people actually driving pretty unsafely. There's also lots of construction zones that we went through. I think probably three or four construction zones. And then also the lines on the road are really, they're in progress. So lots of the time the yellow line, double yellow line and the white lines aren't always there, is something that I've been thinking about since this all happened. We were just heading west, and I started to actually feel a little car sick myself from reading my book. And I just looked out the window. First, I noticed actually the door handles. My husband had passed a couple cars in a normal passing lane, obviously. And it caught my eye. I was like, I said to my husband, I think she's asleep. And I did a double, triple take. I said, no, she is fast asleep in that car. And I felt like I was panicking. Because what do you do at that stage? You know, what do you do? And then I noticed that her children were in the car. Yeah, we passed her. I took a quick video. I also took a picture head on when we got in front of her, just of her license plate, because I was immediately on the phone with the RCMP in the next town in Revelstoke. And they were excellent. They answered my call right away. There's so many accidents on that road anyways. There's a ton, especially through the summertime, wintertime, challenging road conditions. I was just hoping that the Revelstoke RCMP would get a hold of her before, you know, when she went through the next town. But we were still 70 kilometers from Revelstoke. So they were excellent. They didn't manage to get her in Revelstoke, apparently. They were on a pretty serious call, it sounded like. But, you know, the RCMP network is amazing. And I was just worried that, I don't know, maybe that something was wrong with the car too, because if it's people fall asleep at the wheel unintended and cause, you know, harm to themselves and other drivers, but maybe she had fallen asleep at the wheel and the car was driving. I had no idea what to think. I'm interested to see what kind of charge someone would receive for something like that. You know, is it one thing to be the car could save your life if you fall asleep at the wheel, because then it'll actually wake you up. But I firmly believe that anybody who intends to bypass any of the safety features and protocols on a car like that should be reprimanded pretty severely.
0: Carly King on the highway back to BC when she saw that Tesla with the driver asleep at the wheel. That was on Sunday, driving along Highway 1 back to BC from Alberta. You can read more about that story on our website, cbc.ca/BC. We're coming up to the Daybreak News at 8:30. After that, it's The Current with a conversation about procrastination. Psychology professor Joseph Ferrari has spent decades studying why people procrastinate. It turns out there are many reasons. It goes down to the emotional roots behind putting things off. That conversation coming up with guest host Catherine Cullen shortly after the Daybreak News, which is ahead at 8:30.
2: This is CBC News. It's 12 degrees in Prince George, 20 degrees in Kamloops, and 23 in Kelowna. Good morning, I'm Bill Fee. Richmond RCMP now say one of the four people pulled from the Strait of Georgia after a fishing charter sank 10 days ago has died in hospital. She was a 28-year-old Chinese citizen living in Seattle. Six others are missing and presumed dead, including three people from BC, two from Washington State, and one from Ontario. RCMP say the wreckage has been located on the ocean floor, about 150 meters below surface. Mounties say they're still trying to determine why the vessel sank. There are a number of evacuation orders in effect as a result of two out-of-control wildfires in the Fraser Canyon. The BC Wildfire Service now says the Brunswick Creek Fire near Boston Bar has grown to an estimated 25 square kilometers in size. The nearby Ainslie Creek fire on the east side of the Fraser River now covers close to 7 square kilometers. A 10-kilometer stretch of the Trans-Canada Highway between Boston Bar, Station Road, and Ainslie Road North is still cut off to traffic in both directions because of fire risk. RCMP and BC say they're working with the FBI as they continue to investigate February's deadly mass shooting in Tumbler Ridge. Staff Sergeant Chris Clark says significant progress has been made. Mounties are working with the agency and other specialized units to analyze digital forensics. Police say the assessment of the guns used in the shooting is still being completed. Clark says investigators haven't eliminated the possibility of charges still being laid. The mayor of Merritt says crime rates have increased over the last 2 years, and he claims those responsible for the spike are not locals, but others coming from elsewhere to access social services. Ask Wellness is an outreach organization in Merritt providing some of those services. Bob Hughes is executive director and says pointing fingers at organizations trying to help vulnerable people causes harm.
3: Merritt is not alone in having spikes in people, you know, ending up coming to the community. But I think where the deepest concerns come from is kind of the suggestion that, you know, our organization, other organizations are, you know, bringing people to the community. It is just factually incorrect.
2: Merritt's mayor says the city is forming a new committee to address a surge in crime. The Sykes First Nation and the District of Vanderhoof have called for changes to how BC's forests are managed. Hannah Peterson has that story.
4: The remaining fiber supply is limited and must be managed carefully if we want healthy forests and a reliable forest economy into the future.
5: Priscilla Mueller is the chief of Sykes First Nation. She, along with Vanderhoof Mayor Kevin Moutre, say the region's forest industry is facing a serious crisis. They want the remaining timber to be harvested sustainably and kept locally. Canfor closed its Plateau sawmill in 2024, affecting hundreds of people, and leaving Nechaco Lumber as the only mill left operating in Vanderhoof. Moutre says he's concerned multinational forestry companies continue to have access to local timber that is transported hundreds of kilometers away for manufacturing.
6: That fiber should not be rolling down the road to another community. That should be staying here and keeping the mill that we have left open.
5: Both Mueller and Moutre say they want to work with the province to restore forest health and strengthen the local economy. Hannah Peterson, CBC News, Prince George.
2: Trails Mayor says a new critical minerals agreement involving Teck Smelter could benefit local business. The agreement could see the Canada Growth Fund invest up to $400 million in the trail facility. Mayor Colleen Jones says existing suppliers could benefit, but she also sees opportunities for the broader community. Teck says the proposed expansion could involve up to $850 million in investments. And the BC SPCA is trying to expand its reach into communities where it might be harder to get pets spayed and neutered. Catherine Garrett has the story.
7: The goal is to provide affordable spay and neuters for pet owners who might not normally be able to access the service. The BC SPCA recently offered two SNP days in Terrace, working with Northern Health, local vets, and the Kasan Society. Jamie Blair is the Senior Manager of Community Services with the SPCA.
8: There's a demand all throughout the province, honestly, so I think that's one of the barriers sometimes to pet care or to people being able to access pet-friendly housing.
7: She says human and pet health often go hand in hand.
8: partners such as the Kasan Society or the Northern Health, they're already working with individuals who I think really could benefit for some of these programs and services.
7: Blair says there are plans to go into other communities in the north without an SPCA so people can book in their furry friends for a snip. Catherine Garrett, CBC News, Terrace.
9: 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That is the CBC News from Prince George. 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
0: Thanks so much, Bill Fee, at our Daybreak News Desk. We'll have more news and weather throughout the morning here on CBC Radio 1. I've got one last look for our show in the weather. Prince George, the North Cariboo, the Robson Valley. Could see some showers or thunderstorms this morning, clearing near noon to a high of 20. Mix of sun and cloud for the Lakes District and Smithers. Chance of afternoon showers with a high of 16 degrees. For the Peace and Fort Nelson, you could see the development of showers today. Southwest winds gusting to 70 near noon. A risk of thunderstorms, a high of 17. Highs to 14 for the far northwest with the mix of sun and cloud. Periods of rain beginning for the coastal inland. North Coast, high to Gwaii, a high of 15. And for the Bella Coola Valley today, chance of showers with a high of 20.

Bill and I will be back with you tomorrow morning, starting just before 6 o'clock. That's when we'll meet a Prince George fitness instructor who's gathering the Zumba community together for a good cause. We're going to hit the floor to hear about a fundraiser for the Venezuela earthquake relief. As well, speaking of music, we'll continue our playlist. We're featuring your favorite songs for summer. You can share a song with an email to daybreaknorth@cbc.ca or call us and leave a message on the listener line, 1-866-340-1932. Until tomorrow, hope you have a very good Wednesday.